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1: In this country, which is the percentage of your income, your household income, that goes to paying for your energy bills. And the average is for non-low income households, around 3%. 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Well, for
2: so
1: low
2: that's people
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1: securely, middle class,
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1: Right? You know,
2: yeah, 3%.
1: And that's not, you know, pretty well doesn't mean that you're free from economic insecurity.
2: Sure.
1: It just means that when you look at how much you're making on paper, at least you're not low income. 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It's almost 9% of your income goes to paying your energy bills. And in fact, what we actually see when you zero in even more, there are counties and communities in this country where that can get as high as 30%. 30% of your income is going just to pay your utility bills. So this is a very real crisis that we really need to be talking about. And that's not, again, not limited to Black and Brown communities.
2: Let's go on then to some of the work you're doing today with Clean Energy Works. And so Clean Energy Works promotes a model called Inclusive Utility Investments. Unpackage that for me. How do you define an inclusive utility investment?
1: Well, let me start with the problem we're trying to solve, right? So for decades, we've had the technologies to make our buildings more energy efficient, that is less leaky, and to put in clean energy technologies. So whether it's heat pumps instead of your traditional gas furnace, solar panels, those kinds of things. The question is, how are you going to pay for those things? And typically, there are only three ways in which those installations are made in your home that are paid for. One is that you qualify for some government program, typically low-income households. Second is that a utility might offer some rebate or incentive to offset the cost. And that is usually paid for by all of the customers that the utility company serves, right? Whether they realize it or not, they're pitching in a little bit of money. It goes into a pool, and that's what's used to pay for the rebates and incentives. But the primary way in which we expect people to pay for clean energy where they live is by personal debt. We expect you to make enough money that you can qualify for a loan, that you have good credit, that you are then willing to take out the loan and pay for that over time. And what we've seen is that most Americans are just not willing to do that. So we've spent decades of lots of pretty debt products that are offered that still are not moving the needle. What we champion is
2: exclusive, right? You're saying it's also exclusive because not everybody like has the credit to take on those personal loans, for instance.
1: That's exactly right. And I should say there's a fourth way in which you could pay for this. You could just be rich. And then you don't need government programs or debt. You could just write the check yourself, right? But that's just not where most Americans are. And so we have not seen any appreciable adoption of these technologies in the market space. So inclusive utility investments is a way for paying to get those energy efficiency upgrades and clean energy technologies brought into your home and installed, where the consumer does not have to pay the upfront costs. So instead, we say, look, utility company, this is actually a capital investment that benefits your business model. And so the utility comes to where the building is. They audit the building to identify everything that makes sense for that specific location, everything that will save energy and save money. Both things have to happen. They put those installs in at the utility's expense. So you're not paying anything out of pocket. As a result of lowering your monthly bill, in the utility is allowed to put a fee on that bill to recover the cost.

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1: Prizes for us, and they do supply us the amazing iconic Wimbledon strawberries, but we also get from them other berries such as cherries, raspberries, blueberries, which are served all across site.
2: Now I guess you've got to have more strawberries than you're probably going to need, aren't you, so you don't run out given how many you sell. So are you able to reuse the strawberries that aren't sold each day?
1: Absolutely, so there's two really interesting ways that we can talk about using our strawberries. One of those is that this year we've innovated in our public spaces, so for retail you can order our karaage chicken with a strawberry hot sauce this year, or also we do freeze down some of the strawberries that are left over from the championships, and we use those to make strawberry jam, which are served quintessentially with scones on site all year round.
2: Long distances, travelling, bringing food in, is there any particular criteria for that and how you select producers?
1: Absolutely, so we use no air freight at all on site, and then we try and source from Britain as much as we can, and you'll have seen today the sustainability provenance map, which we produce and we print out across a number of our spaces, including many public spaces, so the public are able to view this, and that shows you where some of our great British produce comes from all across the country.
2: And how much feedback do the players give you on the food and what they would want?
1: It's really direct, and I think we've built a really great relationship with them, that each player is able to interact with our staff, whether chef or front of house, and they're able to give them information about what food they're seeing, and so they're able to make informed choices, whether that's nutritionally or sustainability focused.
3: There you go, sustainable strawberries. That was Jamie Broughton speaking to Samuel Kent, the head chef of food and drink at Wimbledon.
4: Thanks, Paul. Now, for generations, African folklore was passed down by elders and parents through storytelling, preserving history, culture, and values. Today, some of those stories are reaching new audiences through animation. While many animators have long used the medium to preserve African stories and have since expanded into other genres, a growing number of platforms are now producing similar content using artificial intelligence-generated animation and voiceovers. As AI makes it easier to create this material, what does that mean for the future of authentic African storytelling? Focus on Africa's Nkechi Oguna spoke to David Nyamwe, a creative director and animator at Pumbulupa Productions in Nairobi. I began by asking him about the growing use of AI in African folklore animation.
5: On the one hand, of course, it's good that our folklore is getting distributed faster. Of course, it's much more efficient and abundant. From that respect, it's a good thing. But in terms of the productions themselves, I'm not a huge fan of AI-generated storytelling myself, because I've been working in the industry for the past 16 years. To me, there's something that's lost when we create art in a more homogenized, like mass-produced way, as opposed to when you can see the human hand that was behind the work. It's a bit alienating for me. I don't feel an emotional connection to what I look at. I can immediately tell at a glance that this is something that was generated by Dolly or Midjourney or one of these tools. There's also the problem that so much of our aesthetics has not actually been digitized. So much of our culture has not actually been digitized because no investment has been put toward documenting our histories and our knowledge. So what these tools like Dolly do is just trawl the internet for what images are available of Africans, of African tradition. And basically when you're using AI, what you're doing is reproducing the stereotypes that already exist online.
6: Would you then say that AI is not well suited to create animation from scratch based on traditional skills and folklore?
5: It really depends on what your purposes are. I can speak to what our purposes were with our flagship series, William Tata's African Nursery Rhymes, for example. For us, it wasn't just about making an animation. It was also about documenting histories and culture that is at risk. The children's songs that are being sung less and less because of urbanization, because of, you know, just loss of that memory. And a lot of this history does not exist on the internet. So for us, it meant that you had to travel to the locations. Every location that we feature in our animation is a place that we have traveled to. We've spoken to children, we've spoken to elders. We've done that hard primary research that is not available on the internet. There's no way you can do that using AI generated. It's going to only use what already exists, some of which is harmful stereotypes.
6: Most of these stories, for instance, are passed down orally from one generation to another. Does it worry you that AI could become very good at this, or does it worry you that it could distort the history or cultural nuances that a normal traditional person would be accustomed to?
5: Yes, of course, that is a worry. AI

0: is to art what monoculture is to food.
1: Monocropping, monoculture will destroy the biodiversity.
0: It's a difference between looking at a eucalyptus plantation and looking at a rainforest.
1: All the abundance of diversity that you get from human beings using their hands to tell their story, as imperfect as it may be,
0: with all the spillage of ink and errors and oddly shaped objects and cones,
1: all of that is part of the story, you know.
0: But you replace that with some sort of standardized stuff that looks like it all came from the same source.
1: It's a real shame if you trade that diversity for something all coming out of the same generators.
2: And let's talk a bit about young people and jobs. Now, there is that fear that AI is taking people's jobs, is replacing human interactions and all. Is there a risk that AI could endanger the jobs of young animators on the continent who are thriving to make it an increasingly competitive market?
1: I don't know if it's as straightforward as that. I think it's a lot more complex. First of all, the context into which AI was being introduced was not a perfect context. We already had major distribution problems. I often compare the distribution of animations out of Africa as a transport company in a country where there are no roads. You know, the transport company, their expertise is in training drivers and in maintaining their vehicles, not in building roads. So the content creators, their expertise is in creating content, not necessarily distributing it and figuring out distribution chains and whatnot. They rely on platforms like YouTube. The broadcasting situation is terrible because in Africa, broadcasters don't pay for content. They assume that they are running a real estate company and it's the job of content creators to pay them to air their content. So those problems have nothing to do with AI. We were already struggling with that. In terms of efficiency, there are certain things that it has made efficient when it comes to like production, generating character sheets, or getting some help with storyboards. It can be great. But in terms of output, if you want something unique that you can submit to awards, you cannot use AI. And that decision was not informed by quality, because the image quality has not gone up. In my humble view, the image quality has actually gone down. So what informed that decision? Was it just cost saving or efficiency, or, you know, I don't know.
2: And talking about cost, could you give us an idea what it costs to produce an animation film without using AI?
1: So for our animation, Ulyan Tazan African Nursery Rhymes, it's on average about $30,000 an episode, of $10,000 of which just went to research alone.
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1: I'm Thomas Evans, editor-in-chief of NPR. 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
1: So you wrote this book with a kind of a rare insider-outsider perspective. It's unusual to kind of be able to step back, research, and write, but also have been there, like, truly working full-time for many months. What was kind of, if you could pick one takeaway that you would like readers to hold on to once they're done, what would it be?
2: I end the book by talking a little bit about, some of the solutions for the supermarket. And at the top of the list is unionization. I really think unionization is a key to making these jobs better. Right now, only about 5% of supermarket workers are unionized. And this is just a tragedy. People don't have any authority over their wages. They can't collective bargain. And that's something that we really need to fix. So I argue for unionization. It's going to be a long road. These big companies they don't like unions. And so it's going to be hard to fight a hard battle to fight. But I think if we want to improve supermarket work, we need to have labor unions in supermarkets. Secondly, our industries are monopolized, meaning a lot of the stores that we shop in are owned by the same parent company. Only about 3 or 4 giant corporations own almost all of the stores that we shop in and sell almost all of the groceries that we buy. So I also argue in the book for common sense enforcement of our antitrust laws so that smaller operators, mid-sized stores can compete in that industry and can sort of get a foothold in the retail industry, which is right now controlled by these giant conglomerates. And I also think, more broadly about what are the values that we want to hold as a society and how do we want to see those reflected in the supermarket. And I tell a story about Martin Luther King Jr., who just right before he died, he was in Memphis, and he was standing in solidarity with striking sanitation workers. And one of the things he said, he gave a speech around that time, and he said, the sanitation worker who collects our garbage is just as important as the doctor who cures disease. And that really strikes me as a value that we should hold, that people who do essential labor, that all labor has dignity. That's a line from Martin Luther King's speech. I think that's a mission statement for the supermarket and for our society as a whole, that all labor is important and all labor should have dignity.
1: 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Her book is called Clean Up on Aisle 5, Essential Work, Poverty Wages, and the View from Behind the Supermarket Register. Ann, thank you so much for your time. What a wonderful conversation.
2: Thanks for having me.
1: 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That's where you can find out about upcoming shows and sign up for our free weekly newsletter. Once again, I'm Courtney Collins in for Chris Boyd. Thanks so much for listening and have a great day.

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1: In Maryland, the average age of a crabber has climbed into the late 50s while the population of crabs has fallen. But some young crabbers are trying to carve out careers on Chesapeake Bay.
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7: This past spring, the price of a pound of ground beef hit a record high. The cost was about the same as an hour working the federal minimum wage.
8: And as part of its plan to combat these rising prices, the White House is considering a pause on beef tariffs.
7: But Trump tariffs aren't the only issue.
9: Why aren't we starting to produce more cattle?

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1: Run for Elizabeth Warren possible to become senator. And as you've just mentioned, there are so many DSA candidates who are winning in the primaries this year. And I think those are a direct descendant from Occupy. In addition, I think on the cultural side, we have changed the way we speak. I mean, from the tapes that you just played, from the callers, people think about the 99% versus the 1%. And I think that was not really mainstream before Occupy. And I think it really changed. It shifted the Overton window on how we talk about capitalism, how it made critiquing capitalism more acceptable. And also, you know, other things like the fight for 15, the surging popularity of unions, strike debt. There's so many things that are evident today that come directly or are inspired by Occupy.
2: Well, that's Mila Atmo. She's the host of the special series Occupy, an Unfinished Uprising. It launches this week from Future Hindsight. Mila, thanks for speaking with us.
1: Thank you for having me.
2: And remember, the 1A podcast is a great way to catch up on anything you might miss on the show. It's where you'll find our best guests and stories each day. Today's producer was Avery Jessichapnik. This program comes to you from WAMU, part of American University in Washington, distributed by NPR. I'm Jen White. Thanks for listening, and we'll talk again tomorrow. This is 1A.

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1: If California or Illinois or another big state does something, it tends to become the default nationwide and even globally. 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
2: Thank you so much. 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
1: Thanks, Indira.
2: Here and Now is a production of NPR and WBUR. I'm Indira Lakshmanan.
3: I'm Robin Young. 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
6: Listening to the news can feel like a journey, and 1A is the place for daily conversation that guides you beyond the headlines. 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
8: From WHYY in Philadelphia, I'm Terry Gross with Fresh Air. Paul McCartney wrote a song when he was 16 that he later wanted the Beatles to record, but John rejected it. That song, A World Without Love, was instead recorded by the duo Peter and Gordon and became a hit. Our guest, Peter Asher of Peter and Gordon, knew the song because Paul was living in the Asher family home. In a new documentary about Peter Asher, Paul remembers...
9: They got a piano in my room, and there was a piano in the basement as well. So when John came to visit, we could write there on the piano at the same time.
8: Today we talk with Peter Asher about the Beatles, becoming famous himself, discovering and producing James Taylor, producing Linda Ronstadt's recordings and reigniting her career, launching Carole King's performing career, and more. First News.
10: Live from NPR News in Washington, I'm Lakshmi Singh. Congressional support is collapsing for Maine oysterman and Senate candidate Graham Plattner following a sexual assault allegation reported by Politico. Fellow progressive Vermont Senator Bernie Sanders is among the last politicians to, or the latest politicians, to urge Plattner, a Democrat, to drop out of the race in Maine, which the Democratic Party sees as a key path to winning back the U.S. Senate in November. Maine Public's Kevin Miller spoke with NPR's Here and Now about what happens next.
11: So the state law only says that a political committee can put forward a replacement nominee if the withdrawal takes place before 5 p.m. next Monday. So that's on July 13th. Mm-hmm. The committee then has 2 weeks, so until July 27th, to make that selection. But the process is entirely left open to the party. And that's kind of a lot of the speculation right now as to what's going to happen if and when Plattner does decide to step down.
10: Politico had published a report in which Jenny Rasico accuses Plattner of sexually assaulting her in 2021. Plattner denied the allegation. A high-rise under construction in Midtown Manhattan is at risk of collapse. Mayor Zoran Mamdani says bricks were falling this morning from the former Pfizer building near Grand Central Terminal.
12: Two structural columns have buckled, in addition to multiple cracks and sagging floors. The building remains unstable. Since arriving on scene, we have witnessed additional movement in one of the compromised columns.
10: Mamdani says that and other tall buildings in the area, as well as a school with about 400 students, have been evacuated. Streets around the site are also closed to pedestrians. The pharmaceutical company's former global headquarters was being converted into a more than 1,500-unit residential complex. Far-right leader Marine Le Pen says she will run for president of France next year and legally challenge her embezzlement conviction. A French appeals court has cleared the way for Le Pen to run, but is requiring her to wear an electronic tag. NPR's Eleanor Beardsley reports.
13: Most people expected a clearer decision. If the lower court verdict was fully upheld, Le Pen was to be barred from politics for 5 years. But the court gave her a suspended sentence and 1 year with an electronic

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1: 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I'm Rachel Abrams. 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
5: Graham Flattner says he's weighing his options. Supporters are calling on him to drop out.
6: The latest allegations against the Democratic nominee have thrown the U.S. Senate race in Maine into chaos.
5: Today is Tuesday, June 7th, and this is All Things Considered from NPR News. I'm Mary Louise Kelly.
6: And I'm Scott Detrow. Ahead this hour, local lawmakers across the South and Midwest are rushing to regulate data centers.
7: When somebody comes to town and says, hey, we're going to give you millions of dollars and we're going to build a data center, they need to slow down and get a full understanding of how the whole thing's going to affect their community.
5: Also, the spread of a parasite that may not look like much.
8: This is a tiny microorganism. If you were to line up 10, they would be roughly the width of a single strand of hair.
6: But cyclosporiasis can make you feel lousy.
5: We've got tips on how to avoid it.
6: Plus, what a ride it was for the U.S. men's team in the World Cup.
5: First news.
9: Live from NPR News, I'm Lakshmi Singh. President Trump is attending the annual NATO summit in Turkey and not on the best terms with other members of the alliance over disagreements about the war with Iran and defense spending. As NPR's Danielle Kurtzleben reports, Russia's more than four-year-old war with Ukraine also tops the agenda.
10: Before leaving for the summit, President Trump had expressed optimism about bringing the Ukraine war to a close. When asked in Ankara about why he feels that way, Trump didn't elaborate. He added that he cares about ending the war, even though he doesn't consider it very geopolitically important to the U.S.
11: It affects Europe much more. We're there to help Europe, but it doesn't affect the United States. We have an ocean in between, but, you know, it's just, I can't stand watching what's happening.
10: On July 4th, the president spoke to the leaders of both Russia and Ukraine. He is scheduled to speak in person to Ukrainian President Volodymyr Zelensky Wednesday afternoon. Danielle Kurtzleben, NPR News, Ankara.
9: Pressure is mounting on Maine Democratic Senate nominee Graham Flattner to leave the race. NPR's Sage Miller reports Flattner has lost his top allies.
1: Vermont Senator Bernie Sanders is the latest that has called on Flattner to leave the race for Maine's U.S. Senate seat. The request came after Flattner was accused of sexual assault by a former romantic partner. Flattner gained Sanders' endorsement early in his campaign for Senate. Flattner positioned himself as a progressive, much like Sanders, calling on Medicare for all and getting corporate money out of politics. Other top Democrats, including Senate Minority Leader Chuck Schumer, have urged Flattner to suspend his campaign. Flattner would need to end his Senate bid by Monday in order for Maine Democrats to nominate a replacement in time for the general election. Democrats are hoping to flip the seat blue in November. Sage Miller, NPR News.
9: New York City Mayor Zoran Mamdani was also among the latest prominent lawmakers to urge Flattner to drop out of the race. Major structural concerns have prompted construction work to temporarily stop on a former Pfizer global headquarters that's being converted into a massive residential complex. After receiving a call about falling bricks near the building, authorities discovered beams supporting some of the upper floors of the former Pfizer building had begun to buckle. Brittany Kriegstein of member station WNYC has more.
12: When officials checked some of that structure this morning and put some devices there to measure what was happening, they said they detected some movement still happening, so that building is just not yet safe for workers to go in and start shoring things up. Right now I'm seeing some drones going up in this area operated by NYPD officials to check those upper floors and monitor for any continued falling bricks or other signs of instability.
9: That's Brittany Kriegstein of member station WNYC reporting. From Washington, this is NPR News.
2: From the VPM newsroom in downtown